0: accessibility considerations weren't even thought of back then. And poor old Chris, in spite of his health conditions and his disabilities, he was soaked to the skin and he just looked like a drowned rat. But he made his way up the stairs and rang the doorbell with his chin, as you said, because he was just so exhausted from his journey. I went down and opened the door, and there was Chris with his infectious personality wanting a job. Now, I formed in the back of my head while he was busy explaining this and his desire to work in my business. I was forming his dismissal, because surely Chris had rung the wrong doorbell. Our business was much too busy, much too complex. Health and safety, all of those chestnuts that just simply meant to me at the time that this was not a employment opportunity that disabled people could consider. And when I found the chance to share that with Chris, in the politest way, of course, Chris said, "Well, that's all very well, Mr. Cook, but I'd still like to work for you, and I'd love 5 minutes of your time to tell you why." Not knowing what to do in that situation, I invited Chris in for 5 minutes.
1: So in saying that, had you already, was it a no and just being polite for that 5 minutes, or was it a, okay, so you're a bit persistent?
0: Well, before he came into the building, my default and biases were that this was not an employment opportunity for disabled people. Out on the forecourt, busy forecourts, busy queues at counters, lines of people, all of these things. I was an employer who, without consciously thinking about it, had formed a view that my business was not right for disabled people. And little did I know up to this point that I was eliminating, by my biases, 24% of the population that could have worked for me and wanted to work for me and would have been great staff. So Chris was invited in, and we sat and we shared the opportunity for him to explain a little bit more around his desire to work. So those 5 minutes actually turned into 8 years.
1: Oh, wow. So what actually did he say in those 5 minutes? Was there some polished pitch? Was there just something he said that flicked that switch?
0: What he was real. And he didn't have a prepared pitch. He didn't have a CV. He hadn't had employment opportunities of any note that would allow him to come with any credentials. But he had an enthusiastic, infectious personality and a very keen and obvious desire to work. And it got to me. I began to think that who was I in dismissing Chris and people like Chris so flippantly when they rang the bell without hearing what they had to say.
1: That's huge. That's a massive shift in
0: that was only the beginning. And we talked about, in a corporate way, we talked about how we wanted people to have Z factor, which was a personality that got on with people. And we didn't need the experience and qualifications of them working in a service station previously. In fact, my arrogance said that was a disadvantage, because I'd have to knock all that previous, you know, training and experience they had out of them, because we were so much more customer focused and better than that. But anyway, Chris convinced me that he, you know, that I should give him a chance because of the way I know he would delight customers. And so that was the beginning of his 8 year employment with us. He did everything that we expected of our customer service staff, and that included the housekeeping, that included the stocking, it included the cleaning of the toilets, it included the delighting of our customers, of which Chris did very well. In spite of his health and disability issues, and the fact that he

0: used crutches to get around, he would engage with the customers at a level that was refreshingly different.
1: Okay, because I was going to actually ask you that. As an employer, a lot of people will say, well, accommodations, I don't have the time to, or the support, going to be employing two people to employ this one person. Or did you find that the case, or was that something?
0: No, I found the opposite the case.
1: And
0: I get that. I get that thinking. And often that just comes from a preconception that that is what you'll be dealing with rather than the reality of the situation. If you flick that viewpoint around and use Chris's example, of which there were many others, their enthusiasm, their desire and their, you know, the keenness to get employment, open employment, where they could prove themselves, be part of something, earn an income, all the things that everybody wants to do and be, then they knew they had to bust through some of these biases that other people and their employer and the hiring manager, i.e. me, would have. And it didn't take long in my case, which was great, because I thought, wow, you know, Chris was great. I saw him out there on the forecourt on his crutches with a bonnet resting on his head as he checked all the water.
1: I can just imagine that, crutches out the side and everything else.
0: Exactly. And one day, you know, on another one of those rare Waikato days when the rain was horizontal coming in under the forecourt, Chris was out there struggling with an umbrella as he was trying to help a lady customer back into her car, which I just thought was just, you know, that was Chris. Mm. Where many of the teams that worked for us would use those opportunities, particularly on those days, just to sit on the stool behind the counter.
1: Mm. Oh, I've seen plenty of those before that, as well, too.
0: Well, that wasn't, that definitely wasn't Chris. Mm. I think the thing that really got me so very early on, and this was a key point in the change of my attitude, is that Chris became the go-to guy. So not only was he great at his job, when another staff member phoned in with perhaps some itis like Monday morning itis or man flu or Friday afternoon itis or you can stick your job boss itis or whatever it was, then Chris would often get the call and say, can you come on in? And more often than not, much more often than not, he was able to hop on the bus, take the bus to Te Rapa, walk up to the station, again on his crutches, of course, and fulfill an 8 to 10 hour shift because someone else had man flu.
1: That's amazing. You know, that desire, I guess, that he really wanted to work, that loyalty, that reliability. You know, I mentioned earlier on about the turnover you're facing at the time. How did that impact it? You know, did Chris, was it more than just Chris in terms of that taking on disabled people, or is it just Chris was the anomaly in that?
0: No, Chris was the catalyst, I guess, for my thinking. And I remember early on in the piece, my wife and I sat down and I guess in summary were questioning ourselves on what type of employers we had been. Mm. And to us, it was always important to be good people and we wanted to be good employers. Mm. And we had, as you said, at the peak of our business, 200 staff across the Waikato and into Rotorua. We needed to and wanted to, of course, to treat them well as we could. And Chris, but we, you know, we still had this turnover of staff. And as I said, Chris ended up staying with us for 8 years, which was very, very long serve. In fact, he passed away at 8 years while he was still on our payroll of his health and disability issues. So, but he was 8 years working for us, which was an unheard of tenure for the service station industry. And we accepted in our efforts to be a good employer that we were a stepping stone employment opportunity. A lot of people would leave school and want a gap year, or they were saving up for their OE, or all sorts of things. All sorts of things would drive them to work in our business or a service station. And, you know, we were there to support them on their journey while they worked for us. But it was still a big deal. And with up to 50%, like 100 of our staff leaving every year, that was a big cost and a big turnover. But when my wife and I actually sat down and talked about who we had been and as employers and how we had discounted those from the disabled community, it flicked a switch. And we then made a stand that we were going to target the disability community as a source of recruitment.
1: That's

0: Actually, not goes way beyond this moral, hey, we want to be a good people, a good good employers, to being quite smart and strategic about this decision that maybe others aren't.
1: Well, that's certainly how I looked at it in part. Mm. First of all, we wanted to correct the wrong that we had been doing. And we got to know people as people and their stories and the barriers and the hurdles that they had experienced through their employment journeys and job searching. And I could spend many more than the time we've got allocated now, Tim, to share with you all those stories. You know, it was heartbreaking when you considered what great people they were, and they were coming across employment barriers simply because they had an impairment. And my view is we all have barriers in life in one way, shape or form, challenge us to live a life that we want. So we all live with some barriers. So we went out and targeted the disability community, but it soon became evident that that was improving the bottom line was being improved by our decision to employ disabled people. And that is something that I've still continued to this day to like to share. Why did it employ? It was because of that tenure, that turnover of staff. Mm. The turnover of staff is a huge cost to business. It's not only just the exiting and onboarding of new staff, but all those hidden costs of training and sending them off for fire extinguisher training and first aid course, all of those things, uniforms, but also the disruption to the teams and even back then the frustration to the customers that high turnover had. I mean, if you're going to give away a day's pay to have your tank filled with petrol, then it'd be nice to be able to know the person who's taking your money.
0: No, absolutely. And I guess as the customers, they've always got a choice. There's another service station up the road as well.
1: That's right.
0: So why choose yours?
1: Yeah, well, we found many appreciated the opportunities that we were giving people. And so our customers seemed to appreciate the stand that we were taking, which did become obvious because we hired so many disabled people. But it wasn't a nice thing to do. I mean, maybe in a way you could say it was a nice thing to do, but from a business point of view, it was smart.
0: Mm.
1: And we our turnover dropped considerably, staff turnover.
0: Oh, that's fantastic. When did you find it was more than just Chris? So a lot of people, employers anyway, would be saying that, well, you've just got lucky with having Chris that affects your personality. This deliberately targeting a sector or disabled people as a business strategy. How many Chris's are out there compared to like the rest of the job seeker pool? Not everyone's going to be that infectious personality. Mm. Not everyone's going to be that, have that heart for customer service or provide those over-the-top moments like Chris did.
1: Well, tell me the demographic that does have it by default. Because
0: I don't think anyone
1: has. I've never found it.
0: No, for sure.
1: And I think, you know, within all our staff teams and just simply around the working with people, there are those who are, you know, committed and those you probably think, you know, I wish they had rung the doorbell next door.
0: Yes.
1: But that was reduced with those that seemed to come with disability. And the reason that was obvious was because they were so keen and so eager to have an employment opportunity, which they had found so difficult to get in the past. And with that keenness and enthusiasm, you know, brought a work ethic that was a little bit different to many. So, you know, I think if you think about the opportunities that aren't there for many people with disability, health or impairments, then if you think about how difficult it is for them to get opportunities like employment or travel or accommodation and things like that, then when they get it, you can also appreciate how much value that brings to them and how they want to protect what they now have. So we found, you know, again, I'm probably spinning off on a tangent, our health and safety officer for one of our largest stations in our business came to us through Blind and Low Vision New Zealand. And he was a gentleman of low vision who was our health and safety officer because he saw things that I never saw. And I thought,

0: was the man. Wow. Here I was operating 18 service stations, did it for 27 years, and here was this guy who came into my business with low vision, who pointed out a health and safety consideration that I escalated to Z Energy, who fed back to me, that is a valuable insight for our network.
1: Wow.
0: And because they live managing risk every step of their day. And that is how he saw something in our business that I hadn't seen, because, you know, if you look at ACC's records, it's the Selwyns who fall off the ladder cleaning the gutter because I think I can lean that little bit more and I can, you know, get that little next step higher.
1: I'm just picturing the last time I was up on the gutters, actually, last weekend. And, yes, I didn't fall off, but...
0: Yeah,
1: I was pretty close.
0: Well, that's right. But many disabled people, they know their limitations and they manage accordingly. And they manage their disability, manage their risk on a moment-to-moment basis. And some of that was just absolute gold. So, you know, to answer your question, most of the people we employed who identified with disability were good staff, if not great staff.
1: That's actually a really interesting point you just brought up there, because I hadn't thought of it that way where, and my, I guess that's coming into my own bias, where I would look at someone and say, well, this is what they're capable of. Who is the best person to decide what they're capable of? And so really themselves is testing their own limits as opposed to myself putting my own prejudged, probably worst case scenario limits on them.
0: I think one of the biggest problems I had as an employer was I didn't know how I was thinking. It wasn't a conscious bias, it was an unconscious bias.
1: Yeah.
0: And it took Chris to open my eyes and start my thinking around that. And you know, we had been employers for over a decade at this stage and had never thought about the talent pool that sits within the disability community. And it's a message I still to this day love to share with employers when I can, is that when the job matches right, then you have long-serving, loyal, productive staff that may not be the case with others who don't identify with disability.
1: No, absolutely. And on the other side, the people you do employ, and I know we've both worked in this kind of the sector before, an employment sector before, seeing the impact on their lives is pretty huge, isn't it?
0: Yeah, very much so, yeah. You know, people, you know, we've had people in who've managed to get a deposit and get a house. You know, these are people who live, you know, live with impairments on a day, you know, moment by moment basis, and by giving them employment opportunities, they are able to get ahead like all of us want to do in life.
1: So, this being kind of, I guess, opening my eyes, and I knew it as well, but talking to you now, there's that sense that I will look at people differently, especially with people with disabilities, impairments, differently, because not because of my own prejudices or my own biases, but because of what they could potentially bring and what they could potentially do for themselves, but also for myself, our business as well too. In terms of other employers, what do you think they're missing out on by judging too fast? Because everyone at some point, or every employer at some point, has that 5 minutes. Has that ring at the door and the pouring rain, probably the most inconvenient time. We've all had it, and it's so easy to go, I'm going to rather make myself a coffee. I'd rather sit at my desk, be warm, than entertaining someone that I've already prejudges and know, for instance. How do you think they miss out? And, you know, if there was a word that you would give an employer who is facing that situation or going to be facing that situation next week, what would it be?
0: Well, you're putting me on the spot there, Tim, and the word that is occurring to me is to pause. So prior to forming those unbiased views or even biased views that you have, is to take the opportunity to pause and think about the opportunity with the person that you are now speaking to. Chris could have turned around and said, oh, well, thanks, Mr. Cook, and gone. But he said, that's all very well, Mr. Cook. I'd still like to work for you, and I'd like 5 minutes of your time.

0: that forced me to pause and to think about again what he was offering. And I just, it was so powerful just only through his personality that was, you know, that was wonderful. The opportunities and even a little bit of the COVID era gave employers the chance to reconsider some of the way they do things.
1: Absolutely.
0: And I know, you know, we just need to look at remote video meetings and things like that. That sort of leapt frogged because of that COVID era. But also adapting employment agreements and having workplace jobs that now are tailored to not necessarily suit people, because people do turn over, but are tailored to suit the role. And often you will find that there is a great match when you start looking and building a team to fill some of those roles, and when you're able to pause and consider some of the considerations that people may have. And if I'm not making that clear, it's around, you know, you have some people who may not be able to do an 8-hour day, or who could, you know, appreciate working from home for some of the working week. Now we're able to think about those opportunities a bit more, then that really helps the job match be great. And statistically, not that I'm a statistics guy, but this is something for employers to lock on to. When the job matches right, disabled people stay in their employment up to 6 times longer.
1: Wow, that's huge.
0: Than the so-called non-disabled, huge. Or as I like to call, the temporarily able. And that's easy to quantify as well, because it's coming back to the barriers that they face to get jobs, so they're more enthusiastic and excited and wanting to keep that employment. But also in this world, it's a little bit different right at the moment, but the opportunities for non-disabled people to travel, to go to other countries. I mean, we're even, you know, being picked on over here. Come over and work in Australia, nursing, police, and,
1: absolutely,
0: The opportunities for people to pack up and travel, or to move down the road to another employer who is looking for, you know, a staff member as well, who and may just induce you a little bit more. But those opportunities have come to disabled people. So when the job matches right, they're sticking around 6 times longer, and that's gold.
1: Oh, absolutely. Absolutely. And conversely, when you were looking at the disabled person, it's the thing that shines through is a bit of persistence as well too.
0: Mm-hmm.
1: No, it's not a free ride. It's not by any means easy, but it's definitely worth sticking at too. Absolutely. And holding on once you've got it.
0: Exactly. And I would never advocate that anybody gets employed because of their disability. That's not what we're around.
1: Yeah.
0: But it's about considering the employment of a person who has a disability, or and faulting, as I used to do, to not consider them because they had a disability.
1: And that's great. That's a really good balanced view to have, isn't it? It's smart, but it's empathetic. It's showing that there's a real heart for people there, which is the essence of really service, isn't it?
0: Mm-hmm.
1: Not just customers, but to colleagues, to the rest of your team, everywhere. So that was really interesting. What's next? You've gone from this 18 service stations, 200 staff. You mentioned you've retired now. It doesn't sound like you've retired now somehow.
0: Well, it doesn't feel like I've retired in many ways, but I guess you've just got to figure out what that means. The time in our service station business came to an end. My wife took ill, and it was all hands on deck to try and save her, of which we weren't successful. And so that was a time when we moved out of the business. I was fortunate enough to be asked by Workbridge if I could share my employer's story, and so I was engaged with them for a while as their employer ambassador, and worked with some great businesses to try and build their disability confidence around employment. I then, during the COVID era, decided to put my money

0: where my mouth was and actually go out and form a job seeker model to try and support job seekers mm-hmm. who were still coming across these barriers. And thanks to the backing by the Ministry of Social Development, who were able to fund me to do that and keep food on my table, I was able to explore a new approach of supporting job seekers, and that was valuable work as well. But then it came that time to hang up the pump and hang up what I was doing, and particularly having lost my wife to cancer, the thought of retirement of being something we should embrace if we're fortunate enough to get here is something that became pretty important to me. So that's what I'm trying to embrace now, but I'm still trying to figure it out, I assure you.
1: Oh, fantastic. Well, thank you, Sohn. So I've got here one moment at the door, 5 minutes that you nearly didn't give. Become 8 years, a lower turnover, stronger business, and a completely different way of hiring. Thank you so much for coming on today. Really appreciate it.
0: Thank you for the opportunity, Tim.
1: Join me again for another conversation next week, and you can listen to any past episodes on your favourite podcasting platform. I'm Tim Bray, and this is Small Things That Matter.
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4: Welcome to Assignment from the BBC World Service. Night has fallen, and a team of Zambians are patrolling the dark streets on the edge of the peaceful town of Livingstone, the tourist capital of Zambia in southern Africa, which lies just a few kilometers from the Victoria Falls, one of the natural wonders of the world.
5: And I've told them it's not really safe for you to be moving in the night. Please let it be your last time moving in the night. And he said, okay.
4: But they're not worried about criminals. They're looking for elephants.
6: There's an elephant?
5: Yeah.
6: Oh, wow.
5: It's quite moving fast.
6: It's gone?
5: Yeah.

0: In recent years, elephants have been coming into the outskirts of the town to raid people's gardens and feast on food waste dumped around the city. It's led to deadly encounters with residents.
1: People have actually died this year from...
2: Yeah, I think I'll say we're 4 deaths.
0: Chamanolwa Chambo is the lead driver for the emergency response team, created by the Conservation and Tourism Society, or CATS, a local non-profit organization which aims to promote coexistence between communities and wildlife.
2: Elephants are one of the best animals that are very gentle.
1: So you think it's human behavior that's basically causing them to attack?
2: Yeah, more especially in our communities, you know. They would throw stones on them. There are these gangs whereby they even end up following elephants to the game park. If you want to join their group, you are supposed to touch the tail of an elephant. I would say they lack knowledge in our communities.
1: Is that because the Zambians living in Livingston and around aren't used to elephants?
2: Yeah, elephants never used to come in our communities.
0: So why are they coming into town? Over decades, Zambia's elephant population was decimated by poaching. More recently, their numbers have been growing again, helped by the ban on ivory. And though there are national parks nearby, experts say that recent severe droughts have forced animals to seek food in unusual places, to which they still return. But another key driver is increased development around the town and the falls, which has cut across old feeding grounds and routes used by elephants as they migrate from neighboring Zimbabwe and Botswana to Zambia.
2: They keep on building lodges, hotels, they give out land, just like that. At the end, you find to say elephants or these animals do not have enough place or space for them to feed. They end up visiting those communities, you know, causing damages.
0: This is just one aspect of a growing debate about the management of the Victoria Falls, how to balance tourism, development, and the need for jobs with the preservation of the unique environment which surrounds one of Africa's most famous attractions. I'm Isa Jacobson, and this is Assignment.
1: That incredible sound you can hear, that thunderous sound, is the sound of the Victoria Falls here on the border of Zambia and Zimbabwe in southern Africa. By volume, it is the largest waterfall in the world. From here, I can see the top of the falls and the Zambezi River flanked by forests, driving a massive curtain of water over this rocky precipice, a mile or nearly 2 kilometers wide, down a 100-meter drop into a churning torrent below. Right now, standing here, I'm struck by the pristine beauty of this place. But there are concerns that all that could change.
3: It's a winter's day, beautiful blue sky, and the spray from high water is blowing towards us. And through the spray, we can see the silhouette of the knife edge, and behind that is the mystery of Moziatunya, the Victoria Falls, the smoke that thunders.
0: Larry Norton is a Zimbabwean artist. I meet him on the old bridge, which links the two countries, Zambia and Zimbabwe, and provides a stunning view of the falls.
3: This extraordinary, powerful place that's had such spiritual, emotional meaning to every person in Zambia and Zimbabwe. It's a place we all own inside ourselves, and we have to protect it.
0: Larry has been fighting a 4-year legal battle, taking on the Zimbabwean government and developers to stop the construction of a restaurant on the Zimbabwean side next to the falls, which he argues contravenes a ban on permanent construction in the core of this UNESCO World Heritage Site. The Zimbabwean authorities reject this. The restaurant has since been built. He's now being countersued for $2 million for defamation by the restaurant's operators. Larry says in recent months, he's also been visited by Zimbabwean security officers, but he's determined to keep on fighting.
3: You look at what you're looking on there. It's absolutely incredible. And the way things work, we all know, it starts with a small thing.

0: and it grows. Many of these things, the lease is given to a small structure. It then grows and grows and grows. So our concern is that the precedent will lead to massive development. We've seen it our whole life.
1: The World Heritage Site around the falls is divided into a core area close to the falls and a buffer zone, each with their own restrictions on construction. UNESCO has in recent years expressed real concern about building around the falls on both sides of the border, even saying that overdevelopment could potentially lead to the withdrawal of the falls status as a World Heritage Site.
0: If this place ends up with hotels everywhere, buildings, construction, if you look onto the falls and there's millions of people running around on the islands and boats going backwards and forth, it loses what UNESCO referred to the outstanding universal value. And that's an intrinsic thing. It's hard to describe, but it's what you see in front of you. What we respond to in our soul as human beings is wilderness. And how can we not understand this? How can the ministers not understand this? How can the ministers not fight for this?
2: Well, you've got two economies that rely heavily on tourism, and there is so much unemployment. So where's the balance in that?
0: It's a very good point that you raise. And I'm not saying that we shouldn't develop. Zambia and Zimbabwe critically need development and growth and employment. But let's look after the thing that's going to bring people here. It's just the most incredible, magical place. A Garden of Eden here. You have something of such value. But if you built hotels right up to the lips of the falls, and that's gone. And once it's gone, it's gone. Those tourists are not coming, and the promises of employment and education that you've made cannot be fulfilled. The key to making this work and providing all of that is in protecting it. And that applies to both Zambia and Zimbabwe. These are sacred sites, and I'll fight like hell to look after this because my instincts tell me what's coming.
1: Currently, around 500,000 visitors come to the falls each year. For tourists, there's a lot to do here. There's canoeing, river rafting, kayaking, bungee jumping. You can take a helicopter or microlight ride above the falls, and you can also go on safari drives. It draws visitors from around the world.
2: Would you like to see more accommodation, more hotels?
3: I would say less. I was even a bit not annoyed, but the noise of the helicopters, I didn't really like that.
4: More development would be better.
5: Yeah, because people are coming, so we need expansion so that it attracts more people.
6: If we have got these major events, Livingstone being a tourist capital of Zambia, you find that people will struggle finding space where to sleep. So we really need a lot of accommodations.
7: Here are my local guys. From a glance view, this is what they want to come here to experience. Not much development like the Niagara Falls, where oh, there are buildings all over the place. I think we still have to preserve it as it is. Our grandfathers were here 1,000 years ago. They should keep it as it is.
1: Tourists stay on both sides of the border, and the Falls Heritage Site is jointly managed by both Zimbabwe and Zambia. On the Zambian side, there's pressure to develop too.
0: We do know that communities depend on tourism for them to get their jobs, for them to feed their families, to send their kids to school. There's an influx of tourists from Europe who love to come and enjoy the falls. But this should be done in such a way that we don't destroy the site itself. We don't overdevelop it, so that generations that will come after us will be able to enjoy the view that we are enjoying today.
1: Namuchuma is from the local NGO, Environment Africa, which promotes sustainability in the region. He meets us at the Dry Manzi picnic site, one of the last spots along the river, open to the public.
2: And where do you see the future? What does the future look like to you?
0: The future is scary. Particularly in terms of the pressure for development around the falls, both Zimbabwe and Zambia. I think our governments should take very strong positions to make sure that developments are taken away, further away from the core. Then people can just drive.

0: go and see the falls. But I see a lot of pressure over the coming years for developers wanting to get as close as possible to the falls. I see a future where even places like this one where we are standing, at some point will be given to a private investor, put a lodge, and then local Zambians will not have access to come and enjoy the beauty of their own country.
1: For the environment, the wildlife, and the tourism industry, there is the question of climate change. Water levels in the Zambezi have declined, but at the moment, after good recent rains, it's flowing fast over the rapids. And there are plans for a joint hydroelectric dam about 50 kilometers downriver. This drive for growth has also led to a new coal-fired power station being built on the Zambian side, not too far from the falls. For Zambia, where youth unemployment is high, growing the tourist industry is crucial. After copper mining and agriculture, it's the biggest sector of the economy. The need to compete with Zimbabwe for tourist dollars is real.
2: The falls is much more than just a natural wonder. It is one of Zambia's greatest economic assets and a catalyst for sustainable national development. Yeah.
1: Evans Mbange is the permanent secretary at Zambia's Ministry of Tourism. We meet at a new luxury resort on the Zambezi, built with government money, a few kilometers upriver from the falls in the heritage site's buffer zone. It reportedly has created 1,500 jobs, a compelling argument for development. But its construction did not go down well with UNESCO, nor with environmentalists concerned it was blocking elephant migration corridors.
2: It's a balance of what we want to conserve, but also in terms of economic beneficiation that comes to our people. And today, I'll tell you that Zambia is far much better off than when we were. So whatever we do, we abide by the laws of, you know, the country. Yes, we go to UNESCO, there's a lot of consultation. But I think that we are not doing things outside or to destroy our very site. Not at all. And I think that even the development that has happened here, I would like to see somebody who would say that this is what you've damaged. Yes, there was the element of saying that this is an elephant corridor, but elephants still roam around this very corridor. But the benefit that has come to the economy and to the people around this place who stay very close to the falls is phenomenal.
3: Because we've spoken to a lot of people, both Zambians and foreign tourists, who say they want to see it pristine.
2: Yes, they want it pristine, but those who are advancing such conversations need to face reality as well, that it's not about just pristineness, but what do you do to be able to make sure that the people that live around there benefit. It's a balancing act.
1: So what next? There are parts of the heritage site that are currently earmarked as zones for sustainable development. But he says their focus is also on harnessing the potential of the nearby town of Livingston, which lies just 10 minutes' drive from the falls.
2: There are so many, of course, iconic hotels and lodges that want to come into here, you know, and say, no, we just want to be closer to the falls. No, I think as government, we say, no, we can maintain the falls, but you can be able to build, buy off some of the assets around in town because it's very near. And regardless whether you've slept in town or you've slept closer to the falls, you know, the experience is the same. So for me, there is a value to maintain the falls in its pristine nature around those areas. But also, we need to look at now other areas where development can actually go, but without forgetting the communities that really live around here.
1: Livingston is the tourist capital of Zambia. It's grown to be home to around 200,000 people. A few decades ago, it was a center of manufacturing and textiles, but as its old industries died, tourism has become the lifeblood of the town. It's a tree-lined, bustling place, safe, peaceful, and incredibly friendly. But as it's expanded into the surrounding countryside, there's a growing recognition that people will have to develop a new relationship with the wildlife on their doorstep.
4: Me, I came here in 1994, when I was almost 10 years old.

0: This area, it was a bush. There were no people here when we came in 1994.
1: Amakoa Himulonga is a community-based volunteer working with the Zambian Department of National Parks and Wildlife. I meet him in Dambwa, a neighborhood of Livingston that has grown right up to the edge of the national park.
0: That time we had, you know, the elephant, we are not coming in. Then even the...

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4: Dear Greats, it's been nearly 2 months since you left for university. To say I miss you living at home with us is an understatement. It is an entirely unreal feeling to drive your child to a city that neither of us have visited before and then leave them there, an immense six-hour drive from home. In the weeks leading up to you leaving, I felt this new and strange energy at home, as if I was preparing you, me, for a moon landing. While you were worrying about your exams and whether you would make the grades, I felt an enormous sense of pressure. As a parent, as your mum, were you ready? More to the point, given my state of, I'll be honest, ridiculous anxiety, had we done enough to get you ready?
5: That was the British chef and food writer Claire Thompson reading from her latest cookbook, Dear Grace, dedicated to her daughter who left home a year ago. Today's episode of The Food Chain from the BBC World Service with me, Ramela Dasgupta, is all about taking that first big step into the world. What should you be able to cook when you first leave the family home, at whatever age you do it? I went to meet Claire and her daughter Grace at their home in the English city of Bristol to find out if having two chefs for parents gives you a head start in life.
6: I was not very accomplished at cooking, but I could make tomato toast. So we've grated tomatoes, and then it's like olive oil, you've got oregano, you've got salt, pepper. You're sort of seasoning it how you like it and tasting as you go.
4: Grace didn't really cook all that much when she lived at home because Grace had other things to do, and that mainly involved studying and going out and doing teenage stuff. So we cooked, and also my husband and I are both in food, so we cook every day. So I'll be honest, they didn't get much of leeway in the kitchen because we did the cooking. So my first daughter leaving home, we all thought, like, can she really cook when she left? But tomato toast is something that Grace made, and that would be, you know, breakfast, lunch and dinner. And going through that sort of study leave of your A-levels, you'd sort of come down.

0: around about 10, 11 in the morning, make some of this, go back upstairs with another cup of tea, and on it went like that.
1: You could do some garlic, Grace?
0: Yeah. Here we go. You want to rub a big fat raw garlic clove over a big crusty piece of toast and then use a good amount of olive oil.
2: The toast is toasted.
0: Very crunchy.
1: I'll just turn the grill off.
0: Like, garlic this up. It almost melts like butter. It's honestly so delicious the way it does that, and you can probably get that like aroma coming off. It's delish.
2: I can smell that.
0: Yeah.
2: And you've just poured some olive oil, and just spooning
0: this sort of tomato mixture on there. You want to go quite, I quite like it kind of liquidy. I do kind of like to get lots of the juices.
1: The wetness is good here.
0: Yeah, you want it to be that way, I think.
2: And so, beyond tomato bread, and this was arguably the thing that Grace could do best when she left home.
1: Yes.
2: Moving on a couple of weeks and months, what were you cooking at university?
3: I got really hooked on making like dals and curries. I feel like I was like also pretty familiar with that, so I was like, this is quite like a accessible thing for me to do. And my dad made me up a bunch of sort of spice blends. I mean, pasta is obviously like such a student staple. I tried to avoid just eating like pesto pasta. Like, I was doing things somewhat creatively.
1: And say about your sweet potato.
3: Oh yeah. I became sort of like addicted to sweet potato because I realized that the most efficient possible way, especially for lunchtime, I discovered the incredibleness, which is putting multiple sweet potatoes in the oven at once. And then you take them out and they're all nice and fudgy and you can put them in the fridge and microwave them up whenever you want them. And I was like, wow, I'm an innovator. This is amazing. Thought that I must be the first uni student to have ever thought of this.
2: I'm going to break this news to you. I'm afraid you're not.
1: No, no.
2: What would be your advice off that little pantry bag that you're going to pack for your home leaving child?
0: So I think spices are a really good thing to start getting your head around if you're not really used to spices in your cooking, because they deliver lots and lots of flavour for not very much money, and they last well in your store cupboard. You know, ideally you're using them on a quickish turnover. They're not letting a jar of cumin, ground cumin, live in your shelf for 3 years. Encouraging your kids to add spices to their cooking, using pulses, adding a jar of chickpeas to a tomato sauce and adding that as your pasta, you're boosting, you know, really good levels of protein and bringing in really like plant diversity and nutrients to a really pretty cheap dish, really.
2: So what was the bag that you took for your kitchen from home, Grace?
3: I definitely wouldn't say it was a small bag. I like that you said that, but it wasn't like a sort of like compact amount of food. Like, it was probably like 3 crates of food is what we brought with us. It was insane. It was really embarrassing. Like, my new flatmate arrived and she was like, what's all this then? Just like the hall just like filled with like basically tins of tomato, tins of chickpeas. I think like my parents basically wanted me to be stocked for the apocalypse, just in case anything went awry, I would have access to the basic things that you need.
0: You had like tinned coconut, tinned tomatoes, lots of pulses, pasta, noodles, tahini, peanut butter.
3: Yeah.
0: Peanut butter is great. You can use it to thicken a soup. You can use it to make a salad dressing, a noodle dressing. Mm. It's not just for toast.
3: Yeah.
2: But tell me now, so you feel a lot more confident a year on? Going back to uni?
3: Yes, 100%. Because obviously you're thrown into the deep end and you're sort of forced to learn how to cook. But as I've become sort of, it's become easier and I've become more familiar with cooking and with ingredients, I think that like the passion has begun to kick in and I feel more excited.
0: So we're going to sprinkle over with the chives on our tomato toast. We've got chopped chives, lots of olive oil. Chop it up. We're just going to chop it into bite-sized pieces. And that is ready. And that does look
2: That looks amazing.
3: Looks delicious.
0: Yeah, it does. Should we try it?
2: Are you going to try it?
0: Well, that's the joy of Grace being home. Finally, the tables have turned and she can make things for me to eat.
3: Right.
0: Let's try it.
3: Let's take a bite.
0: That is delicious. It's perfect, isn't it?
2: Mm. So you approve of it, Mum. Well done, then.
0: Well done, Grace. Nailed it.
3: I did. Thank you.
2: Grace Williamson and Claire Thompson in Bristol. Leaving home for university can be even more daunting if it's in a different country. Shahpar Saleem in Bangladesh moved to the UK for a master's degree and then a PhD in her late 20s. She told me that when she first arrived, she didn't really know how to cook and faced a real challenge.
4: Once I got to London, everything was different. The lentils were different, the rice was different, you know, and I could have sworn even water is different.
2: You're

0: Probably right. So when you came from Dhaka to London, did you carry any dry goods in your suitcases to help you towards your cooking?
1: Oh, I brought some dried spices, which really, really helped, especially in, you know, right after you land. It's nice to have something to get you on your feet. And just as you're getting your bearings and everything, what I wished I had brought over from Bangladesh is cooking utensils, because they're so different in London. And that was quite a steep learning curve, you know, learning to cook on non-stick pans and stuff, because we didn't have them at home back then. So, yeah.
0: As you arrived in London, you moved into your accommodation, you started cooking. Mm-hmm. What was the first thing that you cooked and how did it turn out?
1: I burnt the dal, not just once, quite a few times actually, because I did not understand soaking times at all. It just took ages and ages, and I gave up. And also, I did not know how much water I was supposed to put in the dal, so it was all burnt and crusty, and it was awful.
0: When you did manage to get the hang of it, were you batch cooking? Because you also had to study at the same time.
1: Because I was a starving student on a scholarship, what I would do is I would wait till after 5 p.m. when the local supermarket would price down its chicken. I would go down and buy up all the chicken that was on sale, enough for like 2-3 meals. I would batch cook. But at the same time, while I'm cooking, my friends are walking by and they're like, you know, what's happening? What are you cooking? Gosh, this smells really great. So they would invite themselves over for dinner. So batch cooking was a very nice idea in theory, but not so much in practice.
0: Because it got eaten up.
1: Yes, I made so many friends just because of cooking. And also there used to be this online, it was a forum, it was an online forum where people from different South Asian countries would write about their family recipes and kind of help each other cook. So I used to get a lot of recipes from there, and I learned how to cook some Maharashtrian dishes, some South Indian dishes, some Punjabi food as well. It was glorious.
0: Very impressive. Were there any particular dishes that you missed from back home that maybe you couldn't replicate?
1: Oh, so many. So many. My mom, she's passed away now. My favorite thing that my mom used to make was shrimp bhorta. You gently boil shrimp so the flesh is still tender, and then you mash it with mustard oil, chopped up green chili and chopped up green coriander and some salt. And it is heaven, I tell you. So my mother would make that always. And I didn't even make it when I was in London because I wanted to keep that special for my mom, that, you know, she will feed me this. So
0: yeah. Something to look forward to when you went back home.
1: My mom would always ask me before I would leave London for home that, what all would you like me to cook for you, beta? And I would give her a list and that would be there.
0: Shahpar Saleem speaking to me there from Dhaka in Bangladesh. You're listening to The Food Chain on the BBC World Service. I'm Ramela Dasgupta. This week, how and what to cook when you leave home. I'm here in the north of England at the Salford Youth Zone, which is a centre for young people, which has various activities. I can see in front of me table tennis, climbing wall, pool table, football pitch just across the way. There's also a kitchen upstairs, which actually teaches young people how to cook. It's a life skill. I'm here to meet Taj, a 17-year-old, and Desire, a 19-year-old.
2: My name is Desire. I do really love to cook, yeah. I'll say I learned most of it from my mom, but me, myself, I've always loved food. So it's something that I always learn by myself and just try to educate myself on how to cook. Sometimes I watch videos. I have a little recipe book in my room. Sometimes I can just read it and try and make something out of it. So, yeah, it's just almost like a hobby now.
3: I'm Taj. I absolutely hate cooking. It's something that I didn't really do when I was a kid because my mom used to do it, but since I moved out, I started doing it. But I feel like it just gives me a lot of marks on my hands because I'm not careful and I'm always late, I'm rushing. But sometimes I do like cooking, but only when I have time, which is quite rare.
0: So if you're living on your own and managing budgets, how do you do that?
3: I feel like with living alone is difficult because sometimes I go to the supermarket and I buy a bunch of stuff for like 2 weeks. And then in those two

0: 3 weeks, I end up not cooking. So then a lot of the food goes to waste. I just stopped going to the supermarket to do my big shoppings. But I would go to Fast Snack or just have one day meal.
1: Have you had many accidents or have you had sort of kitchen disasters?
0: Kitchen disasters. One time I was making a smoothie and my smoothie decided to break midway through and I had smoothie everywhere. I do burn myself quite frequently. Like yesterday, I was trying to heat the pancakes in the air fryer and then the air fryer just burned my finger.
1: So air fryer is mostly what you use?
0: Well, my favorite is air fryer because chicken nuggets, fries, even sometimes pizza slices, anything, you can warm it up, cook it. I don't really like using oven because every time I use it, the smoke alarm goes off.
1: Desire, are you ready to leave home if need be in the next few years? You'd be able to look after yourself?
2: Yeah, I would say I'm 100% ready. And even my mom, my sisters, my dad, everyone say so, because you can leave me at home for like a month and I'll find a way to eat something. Sometimes even making desserts, making cakes, baking cookies, you know, cinnamon rolls or stuff. So sometimes even when maybe my parents have gone out for like a trip, my mom and my dad have left me and my siblings at home alone. Sometimes it'll almost be like on me to cook for them, even though, you know, I'm like middle child.
1: And you enjoy doing that? Are you confident? You are not intimidated by the fact that when you leave home, you'll be in charge of your own food and cooking?
2: Yeah, I'm not intimidated. I actually find cooking like something fun to do. So anytime someone tells me to cook, it's not like I grumble. Maybe you've had a long day at work and you come back home and you're like, oh my days, what am I meant to eat? Sometimes then it can be a hassle, but for the most part, it's more of like just getting it down. And you know, when you pop a good music on the TV or on the speaker and you're cooking, you know, you just flow and you feel the vibe.
1: Is there any particular food you're going to miss when you leave home?
2: I mean, I'll say everything because obviously I can't cook exactly like my mom. So it's not more of like I'm missing the food, because I can always make the food. I know how to make the food, but it's just missing the taste, because obviously I can't make it the exact taste that my mom makes it. So, yeah.
1: You live on your own, Taj. Have you got any advice for young people like Desire who are leaving home?
0: I do hate doing the dishes, and sometimes I leave it for like a few days, because I'm just too tired and I have college next day. And sometimes that stops me from cooking. Pick a time in your day. For example, I wake up, first thing I do is clean the dishes and put some music, make it more fun. Or talk to someone, like on the phone. As much as you'll try to avoid it for days, hours, doesn't matter, you'll have to do it. Try to do the dishes when you can.
3: Taj and Desire, teenagers in the north of England. Of course, not everyone moves out in their teens, and around the world, young adults are often staying at home for longer. Around half of people aged 20 to 29 lived with their parents in 38 countries that make up the OECD, the Organization for Economic Cooperation and Development, a club mostly of wealthy nations. But in South Korea, that figure is much higher, with more than 4 out of 5 people in their 20s living at home. To find out why this might be, I spoke to Young Ju Jung, a food editor and translator based in Seoul. She left her home city of Busan in the south of Korea for university when she was 19.
4: When I first moved to Seoul, my parents were not comfortable with me living completely alone. So I stayed with my aunt for about 2 years. And after that, I shared a home with my younger sister. That was really the first time that I had my own kitchen and started managing my own meals.
3: When you left Busan to go study in Seoul, did you know how to cook anything at all?
4: I thought I knew how to cook some food, but I realized, I don't. The traditional Korean family meals is built around the rice. You have to have rice and some soup or stew and several kinds of side dishes. And I want to eat that way as well while we are living alone. It was a really, really tasky job.
3: And so it's complicated. The traditional way of eating in Korea is quite elaborate. So when you moved to Seoul, what were the things that you were missing and what did you then do to get back that traditional way of eating?
4: My mother sent us her banchan, that means side dishes. And side dishes is usually can be stored long time in the refrigerator. You can

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1: And how did you send it? How did you send this?
0: By post with the ice.
1: Oh my gosh, really?
0: Yes.
1: Was that very common for mums

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0: He aha te wā, ko te whā karaka I te ahi ahi. 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
1: My sister has a daughter that doesn't look much like her. She looks more like the father she won't see. She's mostly on her phone these days. She's got a couple friends her age. Some secrets that she died to try to keep. When I'm staying in their guest room, I can hear her in the next room. The whispers and the silence and the sighs. She doesn't eat much breakfast, a single slice of toast at most. Watches from the corners of her eyes. And there's crumbs around the corners of her mouth. You can hear the highway from their house. The traffic sounds like water in a river rushing south. We'll never win this war, but maybe we can wait it out. We'll never win this war.

With her, she's such a bitch to decent sleep. On Sundays, she puts perfume on and walks us with a vacuum on. Sucks up the destruction of the week. In the kitchen, there's a radio. She sings along the one she knows. Remembers back when some of these were new.

disengaged until. And the highway goes forever, but your funds will fence you in. Paying bills and stubbing out generic super slims. The airs they put the yellow in her hair and cheek and skin. Her husband was a contractor.

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4: Hi everyone, I'm Nick and I'm the host of Nightlife, where me and my co-hosts talk about the weird, wild and wonderful aspects of history and historical martial arts. Welcome back to Nightlife, now also playing on Access Radio Taranaki. I am here today with my co-host Sean and we are diving right back into the Armor Saga. So if you've been keeping up with our previous episodes, we have been discussing the organization known as ARMA, or the Association of Renaissance Martial Arts. Their impact on the early HEMA scene, where are they now, and their inevitable downfall. I say inevitable downfall like it's a villain in a movie, but that's...
5: You got to be dramatic with it.
4: Yeah.
5: We're telling a story.
4: Oh, a trick. I don't remember the lines, man. Gotta take advantage of the Odyssey memes going about at the moment. But so we're talking about John Clements, who was the head of ARMA for most of its history, and how his ego and his policies kind of collapsed the organization, but how from the ashes of ARMA arose a greater and more welcoming HEMA scene.
5: Father, no one stabbed me.
4: Yes. So in the previous episode, we covered about the Great Exodus of 2009. So in 2009, a series of high-profile ARMA members, including senior members and board members, left the organization, many of them citing John Clements' conflicting character, harsh policies and refusal to interact with the outside HEMA scene, which was steadily outpacing ARMA at this point in time. Consequences of this involved John Clements kicking out the entire state of Utah.
5: Reduced to ashes, bro. Gone.
4: God, no more Utah. That's still wild to me. Jake Norwood leaves. Well, then I'm going to ban the entire state of Utah from my organization, which is...
5: if we could change, like, a couple of the names to, like, Russian-sounding ones, it would sound like a history of Joseph Stalin.
4: It really was. It really was. So ARMA was actually not just an American organization, though. It was an international organization. And one of those chapters was in Poland. Now, Poland is a very rich fencing history. Back during the days of the Polish-Lithuanian Commonwealth, Poland was a vast country that included a variety of ethnicities and cultures. And with that came a variety of different types of fighting. Hungarian saber, Polish saber, Lithuanian, Ukrainian, Belarusian, all of these styles merging in and being a part of the same fighting force, all of these masters interacting with each other. So Poland is a very rich history in HEMA. There are, do you know?

0: much about Polish Sabre, about any manuals or anything like that, Sean? Are you familiar with any of that?
1: I know the history of it is kind of tenuous, right? And there's a lot of debate in regards to what is and isn't Polish Sabre and what type of Sabre should be used.
0: Yeah.
1: So I'm not a Sabre guy, I'm no big expert, but I know predominantly the Polish Sabres tend to be quite curved.
0: Yeah. Yeah.
1: And I'm not too sure where that comes from, right? Because Poland, in the time period we're talking about, is a boiling pot of culture, right? It's where the West meets the East, right? It's where you have your knight in armor meeting the nomadic horseman, right? And it's... I'm not quite certain, because it comes down to the clashing of cultures, right? In Europe, you like your straight swords, double-edged. In the East, you want your curved sword, right?
0: Yeah.
1: And it's... I don't know how to put it. It's just strange how they went from slightly curved sword to straight sword to, all right, let's just bend it all the way around. I don't know the history or the reason for that. It might probably have something to do with horseback fighting.
0: I would say because the winged hussars are an incredibly famous Polish unit. The Cossacks, is the Ukrainians as well, famous cavalrymen.
1: But in saying that, all of these other nomadic cavalry cultures, right, horse archers and, like, their sabers were...
0: They
1: weren't that curved comparatively.
0: No, I have seen like Tartar sabers like in from Crimea, and they look quite similar to what you're seeing in France or England with the sort of almost like straight broadswords, right? A very slight curve to the end. But my assumption would be cavalry as well for the big curvature, some ability to be able to draw the sword out of a person once you hit them or something like that. But Poland is not just, in the modern Hemiscene, Poland is not just,
1: Oh, I was going to say, because later on, cavalry sabers become completely straight and they get basically kind of just a cup guard. And that's because it's all about, you know, the thrust.
0: Yeah.
1: Right? The thrust and parry. And I was thinking, it might have been popular, like, this is pure speculation, right? Like, I'm reasoning myself into hell, so I'm not an expert. I have no real research to back this up other than I feel a vibe.
0: Yeah.
1: But it might be so curved going into, like, again, it's not as advanced time period as us. If you break your arm, that's, like, a really harsh thing to deal with as a nomadic cavalryman who goes about raiding and pillaging and whatnot.
0: Yeah.
1: And a curved sword that... you know, self-slashes without you having to do much would probably take a lot of the stress and strain off of the arm.
0: Oh, definitely. And the last thing you want is to, you know, slash and boom, it's stuck, right? Mm. You want the ability to be able to pull it all the way through with your horse there.
1: But that's got to be worth doing an episode on.
0: I think we could do some proper research about it. But in the modern Hema scene, Poland is a very popular country for Hema. It's one of the biggest scenes in Europe, at least in the year as of 2026. If you go into the Hema ratings on Hema Alliance, many of the top fencers in the world in a variety of disciplines are Polish, from longsword to rapier to, of course, saber.
1: They care a lot about the history. If you guys are movie nerds like me and like watching a black and white movie from 100 years ago that no one even knows the name of, the Poles were very accurate.
0: Yeah, I agree. They have a very rich Hema history, and they're very proud of it, and as they should be, in my opinion. And I think that the Polish Hema scene has done a lot for the scene internationally and for the sport as a whole. And there are a lot of manufacturers, you know, that are Polish that make a lot of really good equipment. So in February of 2010, so this is about a year after that, you know, the burning of Utah, if you want to call it that.
1: The burning of Utah.
0: Yeah. So the head of Armour's Polish chapter, and I'm really going to butcher this guy's name, so I apologize in advance, Krzysztof Kuszyński, who was the head of Armour Poland, resigned, citing John Clements's controlling policies, his egotistical nature and unwillingness to accept criticism, and his insistence on isolation from the wider Hema community. Citing these reasons, Krzysztof resigned from his position, and several other prominent Polish chapters and practitioners resigned along with him.
1: I feel like they might have been already crisscrossing with the Hema community, and then they watched, like, the Civil War in America and the state of Utah be burned, and they're like, whoa.
0: Yeah.

0: I think they kind of saw the writing on the wall. And especially, you got to remember, armor is not as popular in Europe as in the States. In Europe, it's still a lot of smaller group, you know, individual groups. But these groups are growing and interacting with each other, holding tournaments. You know, there's a lot more going on, and John Clements is still refusing to officially allow the Orc armor to interact with these people. And it's really inhibiting what, it's in their mind and in my mind too, it was really inhibiting what they were able to teach and learn, especially when, with John Clements, a big issue with what he was teaching was it was never really tested in an environment that was not heavily controlled by him.
1: He
0: would say, this is my interpretation, and if someone said, well, this doesn't work, here, let me demonstrate it, John Clements would, you know, either belittle them, or he would demonstrate it in a highly controlled environment with, like, an opponent who was, you know, doing exactly what he said to get it to work. So following this resignation from several Polish leaders, John Clements issued the following statement. this is in quotations, by the way. I am quoting John Clements. Since you have absurdly asserted publicly that I, who have been practicing martial arts literally since before you were born, am somehow avoiding encounters with outsiders, I invite you, referring to Kurzistov, to come and match me in person when I visit Poland in September of 2010. Bring anyone you choose. I will show you exactly why I am the expert I am at armored fighting arts. Something I might point out has been attested to both on video and in audio by the very ex-students now influencing you. I look forward to crossing weapons with anyone who questions the skills I have demonstrated in over 14 countries and which have earned me the reputation that I have. The same expertise which trained the very people whose spell you have now sadly fallen under. So, if the new anti-armor mantra by disgruntled and bitter ex-members is to be that I am avoiding sparring non-members, I say bring it on. It will be fun to see whom avoids whom.
2: Could you imagine him, like, the way he thinks of himself? He sat at a hearth, animal fur over his shoulder, holding the longsword.
0: Yeah.
2: Bro, I got to work on my prose when I'm, like, putting out an open message to Olympic fencers to fight me. That was actually sick as hell.
0: That's actually, say what you want about the guy. That does go kind of hard.
2: Yeah, no, that was sick as hell.
0: Yeah.
2: Please tell me the Poles just, like, jumped him with eight guys.
0: So, more than 20 people in Poland's HEMA community took up the challenge, and accommodations were made to organize a several-day match for John Clements to fight Kurzistov and the other, and the 20 others who had accepted the challenge, right? So they were going, the months leading up, they were going through with this. They organized a date. In September of 2010, they had a center in Warsaw. They had people coming in. Accommodations were made. It was all ready to kick off.
2: Bro, they had a pitched battle prepared for the fate of Poland.
0: And just when everything was ready, John Clements was set to come to Poland and fight the Poles.
2: I actually kind of hope he showed up and did well.
0: John Clements unexpectedly cancelled his seminar and trip to Poland, citing other business in Denmark as an excuse.
2: That's it?
0: That's it.
2: No retry?
0: No retry. As of the year 2026, John Clements has never followed up on the challenge he issued. They organized a whole ass arena, like multi-day event, accommodations, like marshals, rule set, for both armor and non-armor members to view this. And he's like, I'm going to go to Denmark instead, where they like me.

0: Do you think he, like, it was the idea of there being, like, 20 people that wanted to fight him? Or do you think it was, like, an actual... Nah, you can't say a scheduling conflict because of how far ahead he did it. He definitely used the Denmark trip as a dodge, right?
1: No, oh, definitely.
0: But do you think it was fear or his ego, right?
1: I feel like it was his ego, right? Because I think he issued this challenge to Krizentov, right? To Krizentov, and he expects, you know, maybe Krizentov will accept it, but he's maybe also thinking Krizentov will try and be the bigger person and not. If I were Krizentov, I would accept the challenge outright as well, right? I don't think there's any reason not to at that point, right? He's listed his reasons for leaving. He's been challenged on them. He's defending his point of view. He's defending the sport. I just think John Clemens didn't think this would get so much attention. Like, not just within Armour, but the wider I think he was afraid of being embarrassed.
0: How could he not think it would get that much attention, though, given, like, he's burning America, right, for his ego and pride, and just about everyone seems to know about him inside and outside of his community? How?
1: Yeah, no, he issued an open challenge to anyone in Poland to fight him when he was there giving his seminar for the Armour chapter there. And then at the last minute, he's like, I'm not actually coming to Poland. I'm going to Denmark instead. Like, clearly he was in Europe, right? He made the trip and he pulled out. He opted not. I genuinely think he thought, oh, he could fight Krizentov, right? He could potentially even win. Then there's 20 other people. It's really
0: who don't necessarily have a background work in Armour, right? These might just be HEMA people.
1: Yeah, yeah, exactly. From outside of it as well, right? And so of course he probably, you know, he thinks he could beat Krizentov, right? Krizentov is an Armour fighter. He got John Clements' resources is what he's been training under.
0: He basically makes Armour fighters to be beaten.
1: Yeah, pretty much. That's exactly it, right? I think this is an example of John Clements having demonstrated his abilities in highly controlled environments, is now losing control of an environment where he wants to demonstrate his fighting. And rather than be proven wrong, he would rather just not...
0: He thinks he's at the top of the mountain, but he's kind of just sat on a rock somewhere at the base.
1: Yeah. I'd like to point out that John Clements has never really demonstrated his skills in an open sparring match outside of Armour.
0: Hmm. Do we have any, like, videos of him fighting in Armour?
1: I actually watched some before we came here, and I have to say I'm not impressed at all.
0: Big words. Do you think you could beat
1: him? I think I'm a fairly average fencer, right? I think my ability to fence well is because I am very aggressive. I like putting people on the back foot. I'm a bit by the book, and I feel like it'd be a bit erratic to fight me for other people. Like, that's how some people have described fighting against me.
0: Erratic. He's a mad dog. He's crazy. Yeah.
1: No, when we went to Dunedin last, I can't remember who it was, said, I go to parry your strike to my up to my shoulder and suddenly I'm hitting the leg. Like that. I love my feints. I love my butterfly cuts. I love putting people on the defense, right? But overall, I think I'm a fairly average. I think in terms of the global scene, I think I'm a very average fencer, right? I don't think I'm going to be winning any events anytime soon. I think I could beat John Clements. Unironically, John Clements. Since you had that, I genuinely think I could beat John Clements in a sparring match. I reckon you would wipe the floor with him. I think I can beat him, I reckon you're better than me.
0: I think I've got, like, more of a persona than an actual, like... I think I've got, like, a greater reputation than an actual skill set. Again, like, I'm some dude that emerges out of the woods once every so often to the club and fights people.
1: But you win, though, and that's the thing. Not only do you win, you have a very great understanding of the fighting systems that you're demonstrating.
0: Oh, my longsword needs a lot of work.
1: Oh,

As could mine. Mine longsword's abysmal. And that's not to mention my rapier work either. But I've watched some videos of John Clements.

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3: Ni hao. My name is Tim McIndoe. I am the mayor of Hamilton. Well, I think that over the 40 years, the relationship between Hamilton and Wuxi has been a very strong one. We've seen over that time enormous growth in our trading relationship. That's as a country as a whole, but also strong educational ties, cultural ties. There have been a number of visits from delegations from Hamilton to Wuxi and some visitors from Wuxi to Hamilton. And I think just the growing understanding and respect that the two cities have has been something certainly that we value very much. Well, I hope that I'll be around for some of them, but 40 years is a long way. I would hope that there will be even stronger business ties. I believe that with the very strong Chinese population that we have here in Hamilton, already over 9,000 people in our city are originally from China, and those numbers will just continue to grow. So I look forward to seeing more opportunities for our shared cultural exchanges. I think that there's huge potential in agriculture, in education, in robotics and AI. Yes. We can learn so much from China, but I also think that there are certain things that we can offer to our Chinese hosts as well. For instance, when I was in Wuxi, we went to a company that is pioneering work in construction using wood. Well, of course, New Zealand is a great producer of wood products. So I think that there are enormous opportunities for our mutual benefit. The important thing is to keep working on the relationship to ensure that we know each other, see each other regularly, talk to each other about what can be done, and let's hope that it is for mutual benefit. Dramatic. And I say dramatic because 40 years ago, probably very few people in Hamilton would have ever been to China. I doubt whether many would have been able to tell you where Wuxi was. And in that time, the development of the relationship has been considerable. There would still be many people in Hamilton who have not been to China, but I always encourage them to think about visiting China. It's a fascinating, beautiful country with so much history, so much culture, and we've benefited enormously from the developing relationship. So I say dramatic in the sense of a really dramatic increase in understanding and engagement, and long may that continue.
4: 好，大家好，我是范淼，新中友协汉密尔顿分会会长，同时也。

Irish cities are really known for their culture, their poetry and their writing. So I think that would be the greatest potential, because at the moment it's a, you know, culture and writing is definitely, you know, people want their fast media, their quick media, their social media. So going back to that slower pace of life, you know, reading poetry and learning. So that could definitely be best. Yeah. Obviously economy. Waikato has some of the best biotechnology in New Zealand. And as China is maturing and becoming the soon to be the biggest economy in the world, food and farming at a high level is going to be extremely important. So I think that's probably the most potential for economy. I hope that every year that there'll be a delegation from the Hamilton City Council to Wuxi and Wuxi back to Hamilton, so that those who come along with them, as well as the two cities, can see eye to eye. Definitely at the moment, the friendship between China and New Zealand is really strong. So I think these two cities should take advantage of that and help each other's people and culture continue to grow. Yeah, just a bridge of friendship. 谢谢大家，新西兰中国友好协会，yeah!

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2: Art music is a vast, complex and dynamic genre filled with beauty, joy, strangeness and wonderment. And you'll find all of it here, in the joy of classical music. Kia ora koutou, I'm Andrew Johnstone, and welcome to episode 168 of The Joy of Classical Music. And this week, I'm talking with English composer Andrew March and playing five of his works. How Long, O Lord, Marine, Amoration, Elegy on a Sudden Loss, and Eagle Wood. That's an overlong episode, so if you're listening into the broadcast version, it'll be fading out at about 58 minutes. 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Next week, I'll be waiting for you at the intersection of classical and jazz with a selection of jazz-influenced classical works and a classically-influenced jazz work called Black, Brown, and Beige by the great Duke Ellington. Until then, here's Andrew March's How Long, O Lord.

0: It's a setting of Psalm 13 in English. The text is like a montage. I put the text together from various versions of the Bible to produce the best, you know, the optimum setting to apply music to. So, yes, I think the text came first in this case.
1: When did you write it, Andrew?
0: It was written in 2008, but it wasn't published until 2014. It was actually written especially for a local church choir, on the outer edge of London, St. Mary's Bedfont. And at that point, I was working with the choir on a selection of pieces. I wasn't singing in the choir, although I did sing with them, but I wasn't like a permanent member. And they basically did the premiere. And it's one of the best ways to know if a piece actually works and if it's really what you want to actually, you know, hear it sung, to be part of it. The setting of the words with the music, the way that they fit together with that piece, it's so right for me, and it delivers the highs and lows in the right places for the choir to express themselves. Harmonically, it's a very straightforward piece. There's no great exploratory thing going on harmonically, or melodically, really. But it's something that's meant to be effective, and I've had good feedback from the choir who recorded it. It was recorded in America, actually quite recently. I think it was maybe a year or two ago. And they said it was one of their favourite pieces in the selection of music they were doing for a whole season.
1: When you say that the piece was right for you, what do you mean by that?
0: Well, I actually struggle with choral music. I don't find it easy. I don't feel like I'm a real expert at choral music at all. I really don't. I find it very difficult. I find it difficult to be fresh with what I'm trying to say or how I'm trying to say it. If I try to really develop the language at all, I go too far and it becomes too difficult, or even the ideas outstrip feasibility and it becomes unsingable. So

0: I find it very difficult to grapple with the language and also the text. The text got to be so right, you know, for it to work. I've tried several times at writing my own lyrics or poetry or whatever, the text, and it just does not come naturally to me. And to a certain extent, I think I'm saying the same thing about choral music. I prefer the orchestra.
1: Andrew, we're going to be playing a selection of your music, but the first piece of music we're going to listen to is Marine, a very special piece of work for you, because that piece of work won the Master Prize International Composition Competition. And it didn't just win the prize, you won the inaugural Master Prize Competition in 1998. I think there were 1,300 entrants, or more than 1,300 entrants, and you won. How did that feel?
0: At the time, it was overwhelming. It was incredible, but it was also really frightening at times. There was a huge amount of publicity. It was totally and utterly international. The radio broadcasts were global. Even China and Russia were playing their pieces. In fact, there was a Chinese entrant who got into the final six. The semi-finals had, I think, 15 works, and I was happy just to get into that stage of it. I didn't think I would, because I didn't know. I knew it was an international, like, mature competition. I'd only been out of music college just over a year. I graduated in 1996, so I started to write Marine in 1997. And I have to confess, that piece was actually written for the competition, because it's a strange genesis to the work, because at some point I went on holiday, short break to Guernsey, and whilst there I was looking for things to do, and I'd read about this scenic bay called Moulin Wet Bay. But the wet is spelled H-U-E-T, and it's like a source of confusion. So I take this long walk up a pathway which had foliage and trees overarching, and to be honest, it was odd work to get to the point where suddenly this vista burst into view in front of me, this panoramic horseshoe bay, which just gave me goosebumps straight away. The energy of the open sea, with this framing of the Horseshoe Bay, which just totally blew me away. And I didn't know at that point I was going to write a piece of music later about it, but that was the immediate effect on me. But I subsequently found out that there was a museum on the island. It's connected to August Renoir. He visited Guernsey himself the summer of 1883 and did some paintings while he was there. So as I started to work on my piece, I was looking for a title. But quite early on, I was wondering what I should call it. And so I'm assuming sometime after I came back from my holiday, a concert pianist friend gave me a leaflet on the Master Prize competition. And he wasn't giving it me to think, you know, to be helpful. He was almost testing me. He was, how good you are. And it was like pulling my leg, you know. And I started thinking about this competition. I thought, I want to do this. And then it all sort of came together. And the Renoir paintings from that year came together. And there were two paintings in particular. The one that captured the foliage and trees aspect, which was like the view through the trees, and the other part was the marine seascape. So one was called Marine à Guernsey, and the other was Baie de Moulin Ouai à travers les arbres, which I did a hybrid of the two titles, the marine part and the à travers les arbres. So it's like a marine seascape as viewed through the trees is kind of how I think of it. And that's how that piece came about. And the important thing for me about the Renoir paintings is that the one that's Marine à Guernsey

0: see, it's actually a very atypical, it's an atypical Renoir work. It has no human figures. It has these raw, wild brush strokes that look like almost like another artist. It is a really incredible painting that captures the tension and turbulence of the sea. The other part of his painting captured the overarching trees, this auditory aspect of that, which I explore later in that piece, where it becomes more animated. But I think the struggle of getting to the pathway, for me, that's all part of the initial build-up in the piece. It's like the first minute and a half. And depending on which version you're listening to, either 1 minute 34 in one version, or if it's a slow version at 2 minutes, that's the point where I see the scenic bay, and it's marked in the music by what I term the discovery theme.
1: Well, let's have a listen. Andrew, would you do me the honour of introducing the piece of music, please?
0: It's Marine à travers les arbres, which I interpret as a seascape viewed through the trees.

0: The competition's explicit objective was to find new and original works for symphony orchestra with artistic integrity and the potential for broad and lasting appeal. The competition aimed to bridge the gap between complex contemporary classical music and the general listening public. A lot of critics loved your work. Some critics didn't, and one of the things they dismissed it for was saying it was too much like film music. How did you cope with the negativity and the negative criticism?
1: Well, I just waded straight into this controversy. I had no idea what was coming. I don't think I'd ever really thought about music critics. I had no idea how almost cruel they could be. You know, I was thinking that they're not there to encourage. You know, I was 24 years old and I'd written that piece and I was just being treated like I'd sort of dumbed down somehow, like I'd sought out the lowest common denominator. It did not feel like that. And if you actually look at the score, you can see all the hallmarks of my contemporary training. But I admit that the language that it's cast in, I mean, I think I was looking to the Impressionist and Symbolist composers, and but they said, some of the critics said it was like Neo-Baxian, and I hadn't even heard any Bax. I didn't know Bax. And also Delius was another name that they dropped in. So I think really, when you're a new composer coming onto the scene, people need anchors and frames of reference to describe the music. They have to have something to write about. But I wasn't setting out to be a competition winner. I mean, I did purposely enter the competition, but I don't think I really expected to get into the finals or to win the inaugural competition. So a lot of the time I was like a rabbit in headlights. Seriously, it was a very challenging time. But, you know, I wouldn't have it any other way. I wouldn't, if I could go back in time, I wouldn't change anything. I'd still enter. It's all part of what's forged me as a composer, even the extremely rough time with the critics. They weren't all bad either.
0: No, and we must make that point. Actually, most of the reviews were positive, but the competition itself turned out to be extremely controversial simply because of the fact that it wanted to find pieces of music that would an appeal to a wide audience and really didn't go down well with the classical music establishment, did it?
1: No, I think that it set itself up to almost say that if this is even necessary, then there's an issue with the communication and an appeal of the actual avant-garde heritage and the legacy of contemporary music.

0: that. But I think, I actually think there is an issue. I've witnessed it firsthand. So if you look at the playlists of every major classical station in the world, if you just look at what they're playing, what's on the repeat play, what people are listening to at drive time, even in the nocturnal hours, you look at the pieces that are being played. I find this inspiring, and it's something that I love the outlet of radio. I prefer it to live concert. I don't enjoy physical concerts. I get too nervous. If it's my own piece being played, I can't enjoy it one bit. If it's someone else's music, I love it, but it's like a split experience. It's like this dichotomy where, you know, like if I'm listening to Ravel, I just know that I'm in the company of the greatest orchestrator ever and a wonderful composer, and I just feel so dwarfed. I wouldn't even go to a concert like that if I was in the middle of something, because it would put me off. It would discourage me right in the middle of a piece. So, but I love listening to music myself. But I think the international radio world is really, really big thing. And in looking over those playlists, I don't see a lot of the big names that you would expect to see in the contemporary music world. I mean, obviously, you know, you're going to get some Stravinsky, whatever, but a living composer is up against the great vat of history's music that's been not only recorded, but it's come down through the ages, multiple different versions and different conductors, you know, and so many composers. So, you know, it's almost like, is there room for any more? Is there room for anyone else? But there is room. There's always been room. And it's just a question that I personally don't feel I have the greatest exposure in my home country. I feel not eclipsed, but sort of just not either put out to pasture or not unearthed. I don't know which it is, a bit of both maybe. Where, like in terms of international radio, it's my main outlet. It's extremely important to me. Is the fact that my music is getting to people, and sometimes people message my website and they tell me that they've been touched by a piece of music I wrote, and it just means the world to me. It really does.
1: Well, Andrew, we better move on to the next piece of music, which is a 2016 work called Amoration. But before we get there, are you able to make a living as a composer?
0: Almost. I have health issues. I was born with severe haemophilia. It's a bleeding disorder. So I've not been able to work in the conventional sense. So I've also had some extra issues on top of the haemophilia to contend with. So I was infected with viruses at the age of 9. HIV and later Hep C. Yeah, so this has not been easy. So I've not been able to have the career perhaps that I wanted.
1: Let's have a listen to Amoration.

0: And we're back. Andrew, tell us about that composition. First of all, when I'm talking to composers about their music, and I often want to know what the composition is about, often people will give me technical explanations, but I'm not a technical person, so I don't really understand it. So when I ask a composer, what's it about? I actually want to know the story. What's the narrative? What's the mind movie you're watching while you're listening to that piece of music?
1: Well, it came about from a simple piano piece. It didn't have strings to start with. I was notating the piano part in a London cafe, and there was a man and a woman on the table nearby who kept looking over, and I thought they realised I'm writing music by hand. So I drew attention, didn't mean to. So they asked me what I was doing, and then they asked if they could hear the piece. They heard it, and they loved it, but they said it needs strings. And I just thought, well, okay, I wasn't expecting that. And once it had been said, that was it. I couldn't get it out of my mind. And I thought, does it need strings? And then I think, can I hear strings? I'm going to struggle to hear them, but I'm going to try and hear them. And that's, it just went from there. It was recorded in 2016 in Macedonia. And I actually went over there with my sister. And it was an incredible experience because we were in the studio, but the musicians were so passionate and so engaged. And they loved it. They loved doing that piece. So, yeah, the piece is definitely some kind of journey. It is slightly cinematic, although I don't intend it to be cinematic. I've been told that it is. It has a kind of like ABA form where the middle part is a journey through different keys, and it sounds like you're discovering new territory all the time. And then suddenly you land somewhere and you wonder where you've landed. And it's clearly the music of the opening, but you're actually landing back in the very same key that it starts in. You know, it's like an illusion. You end up back where you started.
0: When did you realize that you had a gift for composition?
1: Around the age of 7. I've been told that I was playing my granddad's piano, like reaching up to the keys at the age of 4. And I think that's probably why my parents started piano lessons. I think my musical ability was ahead of my command of English. I was behind at school terribly. I was just guessing all the answers in the tests. Things hadn't come together, but I could read music and I could play the piano. And at the same time, I accompanied the school assembly whilst failing all my exams. Not my music exams, though. So somewhere very early on, I was taking over my parents' kitchen table. And they'd be trying to lay it out ready for the family meal. And I would have large paper, like trying to be some kind of orchestral composer. And I was like 10 or something. I was very young. So I think it's just been in there. But, you know, my mother told me something really bizarre. She said that when she was carrying me, she was listening to all sorts of classical music. She loved classical music. And she wanted a composer baby. I don't know how that works. Yeah, I know.
0: Wonderful story. What's the first piece of music that you listen to and... You know, we all had this experience, you know, that first piece of music we listen to that really, really gives us a gut punch. And we suddenly realize that, wow, this is the music for me.

0: That's tough because I can't actually remember the very first work. So I think I might need to give two examples because one needs to be piano, so like Chopin. So something like the G flat, Black Key Study, which I actually learnt while I was at school. So I was really, really taken with that. It was such a capricious, optimistic piece. It just made me happy. And it was so beautiful, so lively. It's a difficult piece, but it's in a hurry, but it's very, very optimistic. But orchestrally, I think it has to be Bach, the Air Suite in D, which is actually called Air on a G String. It's the air from the suite in D, so it's Air on a G String. But the orchestral version, because it's the thing that strings do so well, is the interweaving of the voices. He's a master at it. There's just nothing like it. The bite and the grating of the different intervals. It's the way they speak and the way they. There's just such a beauty there. Yeah.
1: Well, let's move on to our next piece of music, a work from 2022, and it's called Elegy on a Sudden Loss, and let's have a listen.

0: tell us about Elegy on a Sudden Loss. How long did it take you to write it?
1: That might have only been a few months to write that piece. I'm a slow composer, I think. So an orchestral work can take 1 year, 5 years. In a way, I need to almost jump to my most recent piece, Eagle Wood. It took me 6 months to write. Elegy on Sudden Loss, I didn't know it was going to be called that to start with, but I knew I was writing some kind of elegiac piece to do with, you know, losing loved ones either without warning or finding out suddenly, or not being told and then suddenly finding out, or it just feeling unexpected even when you know that someone's terminally ill. There was a lot going on with the background of that piece, but I think it

a lot of it was the COVID pandemic. I couldn't write actually during the pandemic. I had to shield. So, you know, it felt like house arrest and a caged bird doesn't sing. And I just could not write. But as it came towards the end of the shielding time, I was starting to write. And that piece is one of the, well, it was recorded in 2022.